the war's never done. I'ma keep shining. I'ma keep shining on my love. I count the battles won. The war's never done. I'ma keep shining.

Good afternoon and welcome to Shadow Peter. I'm Shadow Peter here on today's show, where we'll discuss about the slowing brain drain to Australia. Plus, I'll be talking about the mobility debate. What players can form a coalition in the next after November 7th? That's all coming up. Right now, I'm gonna play

Fair one, so of course, Patrick featured Don Toddley on Chatterpedia on Arrow EVM. No, it doesn't.

Mm-hmm.

Ya. 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I don't care. Send you one. Fetch all you want.

Mm-hmm.

Why won't this factual one? No, no.

Five minor party leaders fought over major legend issues. Tonight's last night's one is my party debate from the market prices to wealth tax. Texas to Tutura and the future of a Waitangi tribunal. When initial Labour leaders were absent, debate on New Zealand vs Winston Peters. It's David Seymour and the Greens close with the opportunities quite long. And Te Pau Mai's Whare Waititi on one stage. The latest pitch fix rifle fixes on grocery and power bills debate proposed. Well, for Lane tickets and argued over suggestions that prisons should be abolished. Yeah, for 6 months, fat a few colourful answers, fat stood out.

This is what he has to say. Grains of tip I made up a ship out with 1 week labor with tip I make call it to everyone till he won. One should have taken away my tribunals. David Seymour as it wants to undergo to New Zealand's potential. Mm-hmm.

And I want to, and quite well, I want to do a wealth tax and grace one of the brothers that are in Supermarket Kerry Mark, and I wanted to choose wealth tax too. Because Green Party is such communist party, while being honest, natural leaders have left off coalition's party these are first proposed changes about controversial fast track was coined an announcement quite bizarre. New South Wales proposes several changes to the world, particularly when it comes to housing projects. It comes from residents around the country fight to oppose developments representing founders of new homes. Considered under the fast track law, it become a hot button issue if its election campaign and most political parties failing to make changes to the law.

and began my hot button issue vacillation campaign with most political parties failing to make changes to the law. New South Wales will ensure any future fast track housing developments are supported by necessary infrastructure before approval is granted.

More houses needed to fast track houses developments must work in the communities first and foremost. You said first world country first before approvals are guaranteed for housing projects. There will be necessary roads, pipes, water, wastewater and other central services approvals first. But I said in the statement this morning, need some first backs growth, backs housing as it backs get on things, but when probably planned for fast track to the government 3 years ago, we do not. In fact, New Zealand is picking our table, so we have developments been approved without adequate infrastructure in place. Because it's been put before the horse and it will sure it ends. Housing developers will have to detail infrastructure they need when it is to exist, funded and can be delivered. Fetch. Houses developers will have to detail what infrastructure they need when the investors is funded and can be delivered. It's true. Science of course will support on consents. A listing for fast track showing up airport. Perpetual entitlement if a list of projects is not lodged in an application by 8 of 2028, it will lose its preferential access to export health, will be created for housing and would have a power to decline projects if it not satisfied with the required infrastructure will be in place.

Facts have seen parents do really have a power to decline projects, and based on lack of infrastructure, they also place a range of conditional concerns, including the provision of infrastructure, including blowouts and water plants and traffic management.

speaking to reporters this morning, initially the Chris Lawson took quite news and views. Policy Nelson is quite bizarre. That's what itchy law and they were in the room that have I'm not sure what they're banging on about today. He's paid by Nature's IMA reform, so he says, and Chris Fitchup, he stated, Newsweek has recently announced the existing with a beer, Jared Chuckle with Lux and Eddie, but I love if people get on theme, give it a go, and now there's something that's really raw, it's cracker. News of his leader when Sears was quit to buy back as an leave post on social media website, he said Nash Post wrong that our fast recognize that we made him first win is existing legislation. I'll be changing to the infrastructure financial regime that doesn't. Probably deal with a core problem project that can be pushed through before the infrastructure can be proven funded and deliverable. A same bonds in the bottom of a crop thinking that's not good enough. We think it's a fast track needs to be much clearer. Decision makers should know our phone. We never rise, race with interest, we rise six links to this newspaper. I mean, when will bail be available? If it cannot be shown in a specialist housing panels, it should be able to decline the project. Otherwise, New Zealand still left carrying a risk and ultimately for cost after approval has been granted. Bishops made changes to the law required developers to pay councils more in development fees. Auckland Council has been looking at ways to fight back proposed housing development as out of sequence and not covering the true cost of infrastructure. And mayors from Auckland, Queenstown, Selwyn, Waimakere and other districts have all asked the government to put pause on residential developments being passed. Mm-hmm.

Pô, foi. Oops, I need to read it again. And mayors from Auckland, Queen South Sound and Waimakere and other data will ask the government to put a pause on residential developments being passed under the fast track process. Jay, I hope the next government will probably do more to fast track process. And National Party is actually doing the right thing by getting rid of red tape. Because red tape is triggering our New Zealand economy back.

Fabian Housing, Mephidian and Water Search, Charles Sanford Talks, the Turbo Train, Rival Legend Debate on Monday night, and coming with my buddy Labour's Kim McNulty, Green Party Kiddo, Ron Craig, the Opportunity Party's Matt Shepherd, and it's Tiki Kiddo, Rob Douglas, will face Mammoth Deep and Quickfire Questions in the front of crowd of 60.

Locals. New South Wales candidate Ron Marcus Nova absent from event which was held at Central Hawkesbury College, moderated by Hawkesbury Today editor Chris Hyde. Stadium southernmost point of North Island, eating nearly 300 kilometres away. In a lecturous event, terrorist Central Hawkesbury now reluctantly pass off Manawatu. In 2020, it was the two horse races between National Labour candidate was unable to keep his seat, losing the first home national Evie My Barrack with 46.11% of a vote. Voters Peter and Janie Bell, Tyre ANZ, failed wanted to get to know the candidates. I'm getting each party a chance for myself, a chance to say something so I can make my mind better than change the same thing each time around, said Janie. She's a teacher at Utana and hoping to hear ideas such as education, healthcare, and past left being disappointed by their responses.

He has been a wide fit of Canada as well. Campaign was often not followed on very immense as interested by these people. Can't say what I want and rewrite the time, but it's still good to hear. He said. Local Linda Free Hacks heavy minds made up on who to vote for initial starting to get us on top. If we change governments now, we're going to go backwards again. We're not getting ahead, said Fred. And wanted a clean debate with no argument, so I just want to hear what they have to say. She said, all three are still arguments, fear we still plenty of things, especially from Labour, Canada, Ken McNulty, who had a great response to the audience, being but governance policy, Dom. It was almost unsound of theories, quote McNulty, in a loud burst of laughter from the audience. Well, it's Tiki Tiki Canada Douglas was he got by phone and giving a straight answer about meth crisis with someone yelling answer question when he started talking about crime rates instead. That's when McNulty had a sway of at the same other stances with the same answer. Douglas has back. Firstly, Karen, I didn't want to say meth has gone down, but I said his claim has gone down, so please don't misrepresent me, said Douglas. Another issue being discussed was water storage in Cedar Hawks, a controversial large-scale dam, was scrubbed with 10 years ago by the slip cream Supreme Court. It's picking the table under governor's fast-track legislation. McNulty told the dam opponents all three water storage was important, he's against fast-track scheme. It describes precious environmental court decisions turning to scrutinize community voice and will change. Then we'll see two things are an integral part of any fast-track regime. National candidate Butterick disagreed. If we want to attract growth, if we want to add to what we got, water is one of the critical elements. See, Butterick, he'd be hoping to get re-elected and top of the crowd. He wanted to give rural provincial New South Wales voice in Parliament. I found life better off at the table rather than on the table. Of course, when you're at the table on the media, that's not much fun. It's quite some job, and would we love an opportunity to do it again, said Butterick. One of the youngest members of the audience was Levy Yard Luggage, Sonny Keynes, who questioned if the candidates have your policies to reduce vaping and alcohol harming youth. I'm worried about the future of New Zealand and whenever we can fight, I want to see more focus on education, health, social issues and pollution, she told RNZ, her mother in a pedestal.

with financial about election 2026. I'm pretty amazed it was from Moxie Wise. Flummoxy Wire, so clients are giving us have arrow and reward. We're on hope associated trajectory for the future generations, she said. And for audience, what's Mike White and the son and Lord Peter Bird? A lot of people are struggling. We've got to address the issue. I'm also quite worried about Fireman, said White. Brent, who also said he was a good opportunity to hear the candidate speak. It was pleasantly surprised. There was not much talking over for each other. I'm really impressed with Labour, Green and National, said Byrne. Over here in a new watch box, he'll be ticking. Current all the way, but I just wait. If I'm not sure what to do with my paper, I'll party for base. What I heard it will be Green. But I wait if I should go 2 ticks for Red. He said the decision he needs to make just 3 weeks in time.

What's well, interesting about for water up electorate, often known with total civic water up, it is actually what more than that. Starting most southernmost point of the North Island, ending for New Frederick kilometres away, fact our legend sense tower of Central Hawke's Bay, narrowly past the Manawatu, it's largely rural with a big focus on primary industries, agriculture, of course, vineyards. Wairarapa includes the more affluent towns like Raytown, three of the biggest hub in Marsden, small rural communities like Ikatahuna. It's one of the older electorates. To both in residence and history, it first established in 1859, around 24% of the people in the area are over retirement age, significantly higher than New Zealand average, around 17%. What happened in the last election? I was the two horse race between National and Labour. I came out and I held a seat from 2023, but I'm unable to keep up, losing the first time even National MP Mike Barak with 46.11% of the vote. Who's standing?

for green parties. Has put forward long Craig, she's a proud transgender woman with a background in law, activism, and economic policy, according to her party profile. New Zealand region is Matt Shepherd for Canada for the Opportunity Party. He is a primary school teacher with experience as the chief of Navy. His primary profile said he balanced his teacher across half a day with campaigning and dating. But most like inevitable toll is one for National Labour or New Zealand First picks. My public fair incumbent has this rich from Canberra, now he's on a sheep and beef farm in the water, but he's on 18 from the National Party and has been a passionate campaigner against farm to forestry conversation. He's a county minister of land information and associated agriculture. Labour's Ken McNulty first entered politics in 2017. He was an MP for a region between 2020 and 2023. McNulty said his family has deep roots in a region spanning nearly 180 years. What's known as Australia's old Ben Armas about he took us up his place, clean out to discuss with UTEX. So I made it for a Republican hybrid. He married, missed out on said everlasting legend. But I said, Mama 10 on the paywall,

But you can't forget New Zealand firsts from Romaka, cowboy hat wearing veteran politician, a film.

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1: Welcome to the Bridge Zone. You're at the table with Barry and Mariana, and this week we have Head Director with us, Matthew McManus. He's going to answer some questions and clear up all the grey of something that we were talking about last week. Welcome, Matt. Thanks for jumping on.
2: Thank you very much. Good to be here.
1: Yeah, it is great for you to be here.
3: So, Matt, the query was really about new regulations, or maybe they were tidied up regulations. I don't know quite how you put this, about different systems that are allowed at different levels, particularly pertaining to intermediate players.
2: Yes. What happened was that the New Zealand Bridge Board identified that the regulations that are in your manual had been there for quite a long time, and they'd been added to and subtracted from over the years. It was just felt that it was time to have them tidied up a bit. One of the things that we looked at in them was particularly around these systems regulations. We got feedback from quite a lot of directors that there was some confusion around what was actually permitted and what wasn't, particularly at intermediate levels. And so one of the things we tried to do was to actually develop something which was a lot clearer. There were some inconsistencies in the old regulations, and so we tried to fix that up. In addition, we'd had some requests from clubs to have some simple regulations which they could implement in their own sessions where they may not allow all systems, that sort of thing. So where it was appropriate for them to have some sort of system restrictions, and what was currently available wasn't fitting the needs of a lot of different clubs. So that was the prime reasons for it.
3: We do have to do the Polish thing. Mariana struck some queries at a tournament last week about some intermediate players who were playing a relatively simple version of Polish club, and they were worried they wouldn't be able to play that at Congress. What's the story there?
2: Okay, so I think this confusion has arisen because there's actually two different versions of what is being called Polish club being played at different places. The quite simple version, which is the one which was referred to last week, is where the one club opening is just sort of like a standard balanced hand in the 11 to 14 or 11 to 15 range, or it could be a strong one club opening. That's always been permitted at intermediate level, and that will continue to be allowed. What isn't allowed and what wasn't allowed previously is the more complicated version where one club could be opened on as few as one or zero clubs. There hasn't actually been any change. We acknowledge that that was not clear enough in the previous document that got put out. In the next couple of days, a new document will be released, and we're hoping that that'll clear up that confusion. But just to reassure anyone who was listening last week that if you're playing that simplified version of it's called Polish Club, you will still be allowed to play that at intermediate level.
1: Cool. There were some very happy people when they found out that interpretation. I think that's great.
2: Great.
3: Okay, so anything else that intermediate players need? It sounds like it's not actually a great change for most intermediate players.
2: Not really. I think one of the things which I know directors were getting a lot of negative feedback was people playing overly complex continuations after the opening bid, particularly people playing relay-based systems. That wasn't at all clear whether it should or shouldn't be allowed in intermediate events. Overwhelming feedback we got from directors was

0: players did not want to have to deal with that sort of thing, and so we've clarified that.
1: Good.
2: It seems like a little bit of a storm in a teacup sort of thing, by the sounds of it. You know, what you've said is going to keep most intermediate players, if not all intermediate players, happy.
0: We hope so.
2: Okay, while you're here, I did send you out a few extra bonus questions I'd like to ask you while we've got you here. The first one was, you serve as both the head director and the chair of the Laws and Regulations Committee. And how do these roles complement each other? And do they ever conflict when trying to balance the letter of the law with practical play?
0: Think there's ever any conflict. One of the advantages is that I do get quite a lot of feedback from other directors about what their players are feeling, what they're having troubles with, and sort of whether there's things that do need clarification, for instance, as we've done with the or attempted to do with the new regulations. I don't believe there's really any instances I can identify where there's any conflict between the two roles.
1: Okay.
2: That's good. Next one. We've only got five questions, so I'll try not to take too much of your time. In New Zealand Bridge documentation, it notes that a director is a servant of the players. That's a good phrase, isn't it? Who should be seen but rarely heard. How do you train up-and-coming directors command authority at a tournament while remaining practically invisible?
0: A lot of that has to do with the director getting experience and getting the respect of the players. If the director looks like they're organized, if the director seems that they're on top of everything, then the players respond appropriately and they'll gain that respect that way. Sometimes it's maybe just a matter of the way that the director comes to the table. The things I think about is some directors come to the table and say, "What's the problem?" I think a much better way to say is, "How can I help?" It's that sort of thing. It makes the director seem like they're there to assist rather than to be an overbearing presence. And I think that's really important.
1: It is.
0: It is difficult for new directors because they obviously don't have the level of confidence. But if they can just develop that, be ready for anything that could come up, that's going to help.
2: It's funny when people ask us questions of different things, so often the question ends with, what's the penalty? That's not really what the director's there for, in the main, I guess.
0: It's unfortunate that some players' attitude is that they're going to get their pound of flesh if something goes wrong. But in a lot of cases in the laws, there isn't any automatic penalties for doing things. The opponents have to actually say how they've been damaged before the director can consider whether they're going to change a score or impose a penalty.
2: Or whether they're just trying to restore equity, sort of thing.
0: Exactly, yeah. Which is the idea behind the laws. Sometimes it doesn't always work. Yeah, that's the idea is the laws aren't intended to punish. They are there to restore equity.
2: Okay. Question three. How's the rise of digital bridge scoring software, electronic bidding tablets, and online play altered the job of a director? Does it make enforcing regulations easier or more complex? It occurs to me that you have really good records with online play and that you can see how long they've taken to do something and every card they've played and every move they've made, really. Is it easier or harder?
0: It varies. Particularly online play, you don't have any of the normal, simple irregularities. You don't have leads out of turn, you don't have institution bids. From that perspective, it makes the director's job a lot easier. The other side of that is you have the issues with technology. People's unable to connect or bad internet connections or those sort of things. And yeah, they're just one of the things we have to deal with when dealing with this. And different people have different levels of expertise when it comes to dealing with those sort of problems and advising players. Yeah, so directing an online session is probably a lot less interesting than directing a face-to-face session because you don't do as much. Then the problems you do face are quite different.
1: Well, we have a little hiccup with John Craig and I and Takeo and Chris, didn't we, where it was a duplicated and we were set to play with them again. I don't know how you fix that. Do you recall that?
0: Yes.
1: So that was a little hiccup that I thought, oh, that's unexpected. I'm pleased that they can get it changed and correct.
0: Not
1: Sorry.
0: necessarily dealing with online play, but just like technology generally, obviously being able to use BridgeMates and tablets and so on to get the results out as quickly as possible is a great boon and it's now expected by everyone. That does mean that the director has to develop extra skills in dealing with the issues which arise with them, the scoring program, complications, all those sort of things. So it has added a different level of expertise which the director needs to develop to deal with the technology.
1: Okay.
2: But with the BridgeMate or the tablets, obviously they have the ability to display other results, or they have the ability to display a percentage for each side on a board, but that's not always displayed. I think the attitude is that probably shouldn't be displayed, but obviously at club level, a lot of people prefer that it is. I mean, what's your attitude on displaying those things?
0: Yeah, at club level, I think that the club should just go along with what most players at the club want. If everyone likes to see what they would have seen with the old paper travellers, why not do it? At more senior levels, the definite expectation is that that sort of information won't be available at the end of each hand. So have the results from other tables, results from what percentage score it's worth.
1: Yes.
2: What about the hand record, Matthew?
0: If it's available, that can be useful. I don't have particular feelings one way or the other. The only issue is that if players spend too much time poring over the hand record in between hands, it's going to cause a problem. And unfortunately, often it is the people who are slow anyway who do spend too much time looking at the hand records
1: between hands.
2: Okay, next question. You sort of touched on this a little bit at the beginning when we were talking about these rigs. So one of the key goals of New Zealand Bridge is fostering and promoting the game through local clubs. From a regulatory standpoint, how can rules be simplified or made less intimidating to attract younger players without compromising the integrity of the game?
0: Yeah, it's a good question. I guess it's just a matter of education. One of the things that would be good is that if new players weren't taught to be scared of the director, which unfortunately the attitude of some older players is that, as you mentioned before, you know, they're after their penalty, and so they can involve the director quite aggressively. And so new players think, oh dear, if the director's called, something bad has happened, I'm in trouble, that sort of thing. So removing that sort of attitude will be a really big move in trying to make the laws and everything less intimidating. Generally, it's really hard to simplify them. The better the director can explain what the law is, because just reading it out from the law book is pretty useless a lot of the time, because they're written in such complicated fashion.
1: I agree with you there. It's complicated.
0: It is, yeah. Yeah, unfortunately, the law book was written by lawyers, not by people who speak English.
1: Yeah.
2: Okay, tough question. Next question, have you got a cure for cancer? No, seriously, not really that one. The last question, which hopefully will be a bit more fun, what has been your most memorable or bizarre director call at a tournament, and how did you resolve it?
0: Okay, this one was quite bizarre. This was in the final of the Interstate Championships in Australia, which was this is the equivalent of the regional championships here.
1: Yep.
0: It was the open final, and the auction went something along these lines. North opened one, no trump. East bid two clubs. South doubled. It went pass, pass, pass. And then South bid three, no trump.
1: Oh. Okay.
0: Two clubs doubled have been passed out, and then South bid three, no trump.
1: Awesome.
0: Nobody noticed. The players did three, no trump. Because this was the final of the Interstate Teams Championship, it was on BBO, it was on Viewgraph, but the Viewgraph operator had no way of entering this. BBO doesn't allow you to add another bid after the end of the auction.
1: Yeah.
0: And so they couldn't do anything, but they did the right thing and they didn't say anything.
1: So West went ahead and led, I guess.
0: West went and led. They played the handout. They scored it up as plus 460. And nobody noticed anything until after the session, when the BBO operator had gone and spoken to the director. The director came up and asked the players about it. And so what actually happened was that the laws required that the score to be just of what would have been the result in two clubs double, should have been the contract. As it turned out, it was pretty boring, because the score they got at the table was 460 and they would have got 500 out of two clubs doubled. So it made very little difference, but it was still a, a very strange thing from 4

0: I think all of them were international players, so they'd all represented Australia at some point.
1: But
2: The only one who was really
1: yeah.
2: aware was the only the viewgraph operator was the only one who really noticed anything. Okay.
0: Exactly. So
1: So
0: bizarre.
2: in that situation.

0: Mohawk artist Daniel French, part of the new Contra Ice compilation album for immigrant rights across the country. The song is a cover of Violeta Parra's original indigenous rights anthem of the same name. This is Democracy Now!, democracynow.org. I'm Amy Goodman in New York with Democracy Now!'s Juan Gonzalez in Chicago. Hi, Juan.
1: Hi, Amy, and welcome to all of our listeners and viewers across the country and around the world.
0: Houthi fighters from Yemen have targeted the Saudi capital of Riyadh for the third time in recent days. On Saturday, a Houthi missile strike on a Riyadh airport killed 13 people and injured over 300 in the deadliest single attack on Saudi soil in over a decade. The Houthis have hit the airport at least four times. All flights out of the airport are currently suspended. Saudi Crown Prince Mohammed bin Salman has not been seen publicly in a week. Is reportedly shuttling between palaces with heavy security and bunkers. Riyadh is 500 or so miles from Houthi-controlled areas in Yemen. This is Houthi military spokesperson Yahya Saria speaking Monday.
2: With the help of Almighty God, the armed forces carried out four qualitative operations over the past 24 hours using a number of ballistic and winged missiles, as well as drones. The first operation targeted King Khalid Airport in Riyadh in three phases, starting the evening before yesterday, resulting in the disruption of air navigation at the airport and its complete closure.
0: In Yemen, a leader of the Houthis, also known as the Ansar Allah movement, warned the U.S. it would face a swift and painful response if it joined Saudi Arabia's attacks on Houthi-controlled territory. The warning came after President Trump said he's going to look at joining the Saudi-led counteroffensive aimed at ousting Houthi fighters from Yemen's Red Sea coastline and the strategic Bab al-Mandeb Strait. In September, Reuters reported Houthi leaders met secretly with U.S. officials in Oman and assured them U.S. ships in the Red Sea would not be targeted, even as a blockade was underway on Saudi-linked ships. Yemen's Saudi-backed, internationally recognized government says Houthi strikes over the past 24 hours within Yemen killed at least five civilians and left over a dozen wounded. That includes an attack on a hospital in Yemen's third largest city of Taiz, which is encircled by Houthi fighters. Residents there are reportedly rationing food and essential goods amidst growing warnings of a growing humanitarian disaster. Meanwhile, the Yemen Data Project reported more than 250 Saudi air raids on Yemen last month, the highest number since 2022, killing at least 66 civilians and injuring 90. For more, we're joined by Helen Lackner, author of several books on Yemen, including Yemen in Crisis, The Road to War, and Yemen, Poverty and Conflict. She's been involved with Yemen for over 50 years and lived there for a total of more than 15 years between the 70s and the 2010s. Her next book on Yemen will be out next year. She's joining us from Oxford, England. Welcome to Democracy Now!, Helen Lackner. Thanks so much for being with us. Do you see what's going on here? Saudi Arabia has been at war with Yemen for over a decade as kind of Saudi Arabia's, you know, U.S. war in Vietnam. And talk about who the parties are in Yemen. Who is the internationally recognized government in Yemen that's supported by Saudi Arabia? And who are the Houthis?
3: Well, thank you for inviting me. Do you want me to start with the Houthis or with the government?
0: Your choice.
3: Right. Well, the internationally recognized government is the descendant of what was the government of Yemen until 2014, when the Houthis took over the capital, Sana'a. And since then, the government has been based mainly in principle in Aden, which is the major city on the southern coast, and also some of its main leaders and usually the presidents have been based in Saudi Arabia, in Riyadh, and various other people have been all over the place. The basic issues to do with the internationally recognized government is its failure to operate as a functioning operational government, and in particular of having a united and effective military. Its military are composed of different groups which are largely rival to each other and have different commands, and they have been unable to operate as a single unit. And that is really one of

0: the main reasons why the Houthi offensive last month that took over Mocha and Bab al-Mandab succeeded so quickly, basically because the people opposing them were far too disorganized. And it's also true that the Houthis are and were still the stronger military element throughout Yemen. So very briefly, to get into who the Houthis are, they are a group that was initially created in the 1990s to oppose the rise of Salafi Muslims in the far north of Yemen. Their heartland is the absolute far north of Yemen, a city called Saada. And they were created, and they're a group of Zaydis. Zaydis are a branch of Shia Muslim, but they're not particularly different from Sunni Muslims in terms of theology. But the Houthis are very much a fundamentalist group, a very extremist group when it comes to their way of ruling and their ambitions. And many people tend to compare them with Afghani Taliban. And I think that comparison does have some validity. And for people who don't know Yemen well, it will give them an idea of what kind of group they are. They are extremely repressive. They are also very ideologically motivated. They've now for 15 years or longer been educating and enforcing their ideology onto children throughout their school and education system, as well as adults. But certainly we now have a generation of young adults who have known nothing else but Houthi ideology, and at least many of them must be expected to believe them. And I think it's worth pointing out that Houthis now control approximately two-thirds of Yemen's population, if not more. So at least 20 million people are living under their authority. So although they only control about a third of the country's territory geographically, in terms of the population, they control basically two-thirds approximately. So
1: And Helen Lakhna, your history in terms of Yemen goes back five decades. Most people are not aware that in the period after Yemen emerged from English protectorate or colonial status, there was actually a socialist government for a period of time in Yemen. Could you talk about that and how it evolved then into a dictatorship and eventually to where we are today?
0: Yeah, well, I'm glad you're interested in the People's Democratic Republic of Yemen, because that's when I first went to live in Yemen, was in order to help build socialism, which certainly sounds a bit, if not comical, certainly sad when we look at the world as it is today. So indeed, you had a socialist regime. I mean, you had two states in Yemen. You had the state that emerged from the British colony, which was the People's Democratic Republic of Yemen, and you had the Yemen Arab Republic with the capital in Sana'a, that was based on, that had previously been the Imamate, and which was a republic largely in name, but basically was a military dictatorship for the vast majority of its period from 1962 until you had Yemeni unification in 1990, when both states united into the Republic of Yemen. And after that time, I think one has to say that the socialist element that had been active in the PDRY really vanished. The party, the Socialist Party, the Yemeni Socialist Party, really got very much weakened, but partly by a civil war that happened in Yemen in 1994, but also very much because it was unable to maintain the support it had had because of the differences between the people who wanted to return to the pre-1990 borders and who basically wanted to separate Yemen back into two states, and those who believed in Yemen as a single state. So I think, you know, in terms of the history of socialism, although I think even today you have people who think or wonder or are interested in what life was like in the days of the socialist period, it's really very much more of you know, an imagination or hoping or thinking. And basically what people are interested in, what people are missing very much, are the basic social welfare and the basic social democratic aspects of that vision.

0: regime, which was the fact that it provided, you know, good health systems, good education systems, basic infrastructure, and basic salaries that people could live on. Not in luxury, but they could live on them. And these things basically vanished largely very rapidly after 1994 and under the Saleh regime, which was, you know, Saleh had been president of the Yemen Arab Republic from 1978 onwards, and he became and stayed president of the Republic of Yemen until he was ousted after the 2011 uprisings, and that also gradually led to basically the civil war that started in 2014. I mean, I don't know if you want me to spend time discussing the 2011 to 2014 period, or if you want to focus more on the current situation.
1: Well, yeah, I'd like to ask specifically in terms of the ability of the Houthis to resist this, the military onslaught of Saudi Arabia. Most people are not aware that Yemen actually has a larger population than Saudi Arabia. What's been the impact of their ability to strike at the Saudis, and especially in terms of the power of Mohammed bin Salman?
0: Yeah, I think it's important to remember that, you know, yes, the Houthis are attacking Saudi Arabia with airstrikes, but there is now actively a real ground war going on within Yemen. And that is a far more relevant and important issue for the Yemenis on a day-to-day basis, because they are now back into a full-scale civil war. And the Saudi intervention is, yes, it is airstrikes, and the Saudis are supporting the government to some extent with material, and also, I suppose, you know, all kinds of other elements of technology, etc. But the fundamental war that's going on now is not a war in Yemen, is not a war with Saudi. It's a war between Yemenis, between the Houthis and the government, and basically what I would call the non-Houthis or the anti-Houthis. So the Saudi element is really, for Yemenis, it's part of the war, but it's not the war. And, you know, the airstrikes at the moment by most Yemenis are considered airstrikes that are supporting them against the Houthis. So the fact that the world attention is focusing on a few airstrikes on Saudi Arabia is not something that is a top priority for Yemen and Yemenis. The top priority for Yemenis is dealing with the Houthi, anti-Houthi war, and the fact that after the defeats they suffered in early September, the anti-Houthis have pulled themselves together to some extent, and now there is a lot of confrontations going on a daily basis around Taiz, around the Bab al-Mandab, around various other fronts, even in the far north, and around Maghreb and Jouf. And this is, you know, this is an ongoing war, i.e. the war that went on from 2015 to 22 and was interrupted for the last 4 years has now basically resumed.
2: And where, Helen Lochner, do you see this going? We have these reports that last month Houthis secretly negotiated with Washington in Oman, saying they wouldn't target U.S. or Israeli ships in the Red Sea, only Saudi ships. And where you see this heading in the future, with President Trump saying he's looking at whether to get involved with this.
0: Well, thank you for bringing this up, because, you know, the basic Houthi slogan, which is shouted and it's known as the scream, you know, starts with death to America, death to Israel, curse upon the Jews. So the number one item is death to America. And the fact that the Houthis have made this deal with Washington, you know, demonstrates that the ideology may be an important element for mobilizing people within Yemen, but it certainly doesn't seem to prevent them from being totally opportunistic when it comes to dealing with the U.S. The reason they've said this, I'm sure, is because there was a 52-day series of airstrikes last year in 2025 from March till May from the U.S. against Houthi areas. And although this ended with this apparent agreement between them to cease fire, it certainly did cause quite a lot of damage to the Houthis. But I think the problem about, you know, you're asking what happens next. I think, unfortunately, I think the war within Yemen, between Yemenis, is going to go on. I'm very

0: sad to say this, and I hope I'm wrong, but my belief and that of most other people I've heard and spoken to is that this restarting of the war, renewal of the war, is going to last until one side or the other gets close to winning. And the Saudis are currently supporting the government, and they are really in a very bad dilemma, because they know from previous experience, they did, you know, aerial bombing for 7 years and it got nowhere. Trump did aerial bombing for 52 days and it didn't really go anywhere either. So it's quite clear that and it's been demonstrated elsewhere in the world, that, you know, airstrikes on their own do not win a war.
1: Helen Lacker.
0: And so the situation, the future for the Saudis at this point is they have to either decide to make a deal with the Houthis, which I think is increasingly difficult, even though they almost had such a deal in 2023. But I think the situation between then and now has changed, and particularly with the recent attacks, it would be extremely difficult for them to make a deal with the Houthis or to continue with the war. I mean, I haven't seen anyone who has found a solution for this current situation other than a continuation of, you know, very considerable disasters at the humanitarian level. I'm really glad you mentioned earlier the displaced, and you also remember that the humanitarian situation for Yemenis in general is absolutely disastrous, and people have now suffered 12 years of war, and things are getting worse by the day. So, the future is, unfortunately, as far as I can tell, and I hope I'm wrong, is very bleak.
1: Helen Lacker, I want to thank you so much for being with us, author of several books on Yemen, including Yemen in Crisis, The Road to War, and Yemen, Poverty and Conflict. Coming up, the world's richest man, Elon Musk, spends an astonishing $366 million to help Republicans in the midterms. We'll speak to the Oscar-winning filmmaker Alex Gibney about his new film, Musk. Stay with us.

0: Arauco has a sorrow by Mohawk artist Daniel French. This is Democracy Now!, democracynow.org, the War and Peace Report. I'm Amy Goodman with Juan Gonzalez. The world's richest man is pouring hundreds of millions of dollars into the November midterm elections in an effort to help Republicans hold on to their Senate majority. Elon Musk, the world's first trillionaire, has reportedly funneled more than $366 million into Republican groups and his own super PAC, according to the New York Times. That makes him by far the largest known donor to this year's midterms. Musk and President Trump have appeared together at three events over the past 2 weeks, praising one another after a very public falling out last year. And Musk is doing all this while overseeing a sprawling business empire that's benefited enormously from federal contracts. We spend the rest of the hour on a new documentary about Musk and the unprecedented power he's amassed in business, technology, politics, and beyond. The epic, nearly four-hour-long film by Academy Award-winning director Alex Gibney is called simply Musk. Gibney says he set out to answer two fundamental questions. How could Musk amass so much power? And why had we given it to him? This is the film's trailer.
1: What are the odds that we're in base reality? Like, we're in a simulation.

0: Elon Musk is one of the most controversial figures in the world. So I decided to make him the subject of my next film. But it soon became clear Elon would not participate.
1: Between what SpaceX has accomplished and what Elon has been saying they will be doing, there is a big leap.
2: Gotta build a city on Mars.
3: When Musk says that the future of humanity is to colonize Mars, he is selling us dreams. That's not happening. Sell you a
4: dream. We started Tesla. He agreed to be the lead investor. What I learned in that process is there's no legal definition of founder. You could call yourself a founder.
5: Really?
4: Sure.
6: The CEO Performance Award to our founder, Elon Musk.
7: This is a car that lies to you about what it's doing.
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9: Twitter is the place where Elon can tell his side of history.
10: Somebody on Elon's side referred to us as the breeders.
11: There's 14 that are publicly known, but people around Elon believe that there's many more.
12: This is an order creating a department known as DOGE.
13: The conflicts of interest are shocking.
14: The SEC, USAID, the FAA, a lot of these agencies are the ones looking at him.
15: He had told me, I can't be president, but I can help Trump beat Biden. I say, I think we're going to win. And he said, I have 10,000 lasers in space. I knew that hours ago. What are his actual motivations? Do we even know this man at all?
16: One person who's this chaotic and has this much power is completely insane.
17: The documentary traces Musk's early business ventures, the rise of SpaceX and Tesla, the role of government support for his businesses. It also examines Musk's acquisition of Twitter, which he renamed X, his political alliance with Trump, and his role in the Department of Government Efficiency, or DOGE, which eviscerated life-saving federal government programs like USAID. Gibney also examines Musk's ambitions and artificial intelligence, including his company XAI, and the reported integration of its Grok chatbot and other AI models into U.S. military networks. For more, we're joined by Alex Gibney, Academy Award-winning director. His new documentary called Simply Musk. Alex's previous films include Enron, The Smartest Guys in the Room, Going Clear, Scientology, and The Prison of Belief, and the Oscar-winning Taxi to the Dark Side. Alex Gibney, welcome back to Democracy Now! Thank you for joining us from Maine. Why don't we start off by talking about the resistance to even getting this film out as it's being released in theaters around the country this week. The Musk empire threatened to sue you. You had platforms saying they wouldn't run the ads. Explain what is at stake right now.
18: Well, even before the movie was premiered at the Venice Film Festival, Elon Musk's lawyer, Alex Spiro, threatened to sue us over something that they claimed was in the documentary, but it wasn't. In terms of the ads, it was really interesting. We produced the trailer you just showed, and then we wanted to run ads for that trailer on YouTube, Facebook, Instagram, TikTok, and X, of course, X. All of those platforms denied our ads. We appealed. They denied again. We appealed again. They denied again. They said that they were political advertisements, and on that basis, we were refused the ability to place them there. Then there was an article was written exposing this, and mysteriously, YouTube and Meta said, oh, gosh, sorry, just a mistake. TikTok still won't run the ads, and X claims they are, but so far as I know, they're not. What it does testify to is this enormous sort of shrinking of political discourse, because these massive platforms, which are controlled by tech oligarchs, are limiting speech.
19: And Alex, what is it that got you to decide to do a film on Musk in the first place?

0: a good question. Some people came to me and asked me to do it. This goes back to 2022, long before he had hitched his wagon to Trump. And I wasn't sure I wanted to do it initially, but I was convinced by a friend that it was about 21st century power, and so it was. I just didn't realize how much his economic power was going to fuse with political power at the time I started.
1: What I found especially fascinating in the film is I, like most Americans, assumed that what most people knew originally about Musk was a Tesla. And you tell a different founding story about Tesla than most people are commonly aware of. Could you talk about that and his battle with, Martin Eberhard?
0: Sure. I mean, it's interesting. Most people think that Elon Musk is the founder of Tesla and also the prime inventor of the technology at Tesla. And that just isn't true. He was an investor, not an inventor. The real inventor was a man named Martin Eberhard. He and his partner, Mark Tarpening, founded Tesla. They were the ones who came up with the original technology of the lithium-ion battery pack, which is the thing that gives Tesla so much torque. And they also had the original business plan of starting at the high end of the market, and as people began to adopt the car, driving costs down. Musk came in, invested in the company, and after a while they had a falling out, and Musk engineered Martin Eberhard's departure. Eberhard sued for money he thought he was owed, and Musk would only agree to settle the lawsuit if Eberhard agreed to say that Musk was what he wasn't, which was the founder of Tesla.
2: I mean, this is unbelievable.
0: Which I find very interesting. I mean, to go to that,
2: I wanted to interrupt for 1 second because I wanted to go to a clip from your documentary that goes to this, the documentary Musk describing the origins of Tesla.
0: When Musk fired Eberhard, Musk refused to pay him what he claimed he was owed. A lawsuit followed, and it was settled only when Musk was able to claim that he was what he wasn't, a founder of Tesla.
3: What I learned in that process is there's no legal definition of founder. You could call yourself a founder. There's nothing illegal about that.
4: Really?
3: Sure. Why not? Right. You should be. You'd be a good founder. I have with me the incorporation papers for Tesla Motors, and you'll see his name is nowhere on them.
2: So, Alex Gibney, take it from there. It's really astounding.
0: It is astounding. And what's astounding is that Musk would go to such lengths to sort of embrace this lie. And I think there were a number of reasons for that. One is he wants people to know, or he really feels it's important for people to think that he's this polymath, this sort of Leonardo da Vinci-like figure, when in fact what he is a kind of a ruthless businessman with some talents, we should all admit, but not an inventor. And the other thing that's interesting, too, is that when it comes to Silicon Valley, being a founder is what entitles you to all sorts of money and the ability downstream, even when your company's economic fundamentals don't justify a big valuation, to pitch people on the idea that, don't worry, we may not be making money now, but in the future, you're investing in this man, Elon Musk, who is a genius. He's an inventor. He's all these things, which, of course, he isn't.
2: I wanted to go to the amount of government money, that's taxpayer money, that has gone into all of these businesses, ultimately all of these companies, recognizing that they get involved with the military. He's running, what, the future of war for Hegseth at the Pentagon now, that's where the biggest bucks are. But go back to the beginning, to how he positioned Tesla and then going into SpaceX and recognizing what would get him the money and what wouldn't.
0: Well, it's interesting because particularly with SpaceX, I mean, Musk has always positioned himself as this kind of freewheeling entrepreneur who did what he did just by the dint of hard work and independence. But, I mean, SpaceX, for almost

0: all of its existence has been more or less a socialist enterprise. It had one customer, and that's the government of the United States. Tesla benefited early on, particularly under the Obama administration, from a number of loans and subsidies for EVs. And also the state of California helped to subsidize Tesla early on. So Tesla itself as a company would be unimaginable without those subsidies, and never would have made it. The other thing that he's done, particularly at Tesla, is when he ran out of government subsidies and his ability to get money from venture capitalists, there was only one place left to go, and that was the stock market. So he started making increasingly bold, outlandish, and really fictional claims about his company in order to get a high valuation, which is what allowed Tesla to, you know, prosper.
1: And could you talk as well, in the film you go into the various situations where Musk really practically pulled a scam on government, the swapping of batteries in Tesla that enabled him to be able to get a hold of all of these EV credits from California. Could you talk about that as well?
0: Sure. I mean, you know, very early on, in order to get this money from the government, he had to engage in a series of elaborate cons. And maybe the first one is the most outlandish and the most interesting. He had this big demonstration where he claimed to solve the essential problem of the EV. And what is that essential problem? It's range. Everybody worries about range, you know, because unlike a gas car, you can't pull into a gas station and juice up your battery. Well, Musk held this big demonstration which said, oh, yes, you can. We have a thing called a battery swap. And he holds this big demonstration where something strange underneath the chassis of the car happens, and he claims to be swapping out a battery. And that for that, because he did it once, he was able to get an extraordinary subsidy from the government of California. But the thing is, you know, he claimed that he was going to try to do that on a grand scale so that people really could do this. He had one battery swap station. There was a journalist there who observed that it never happened. Nobody ever went in. Well, people tried to go in, but there were no battery swaps. Because you have to understand, the battery in a Tesla is 1,000 pounds, okay? And it's usually covered with sealant and stuff like that. But Musk, you know, sort of gulled the government of California into thinking it could be swapped out like AA batteries. So it was really an outrageous con.
2: What about the self-driving cars? What you describe here in this documentary, the information that Tesla would not reveal, the number of people who died, explain what took place in the settling of these lawsuits so that information would not come out.
0: I think the thing that we have to understand about Tesla's attempt to develop self-driving cars was that it was always a stock market play, because otherwise you were just an ordinary car company. But for years he was touting his technology, and his technology was basically a camera technology. The cameras in the cars take stock of what's going on around them. It feeds data to the system. AI then, you know, teaches the car how to drive on roads. That's the theory of it, okay? But he also never put in the redundant systems that Waymo has, radar and LiDAR and so forth and so on. So the problem came between the distance of Musk's hype and pitch and what the cars could actually do. There's a famous ad that they ran in 2016 called the Paint It Black ad from the Rolling Stones song that, you know, accompanies it, where you see a car driving itself and says, and it's touted as a technology that in fact exists, but really at the time that technology couldn't tell the difference between a red light and a green light, which is a pretty fundamental issue that you need to sort out for safety in a car. And as a result, as you say, over 60 people lost their lives as a result of autopilot failures. And in the case of many lawsuits, they were able to be settled so that the information about all of this wouldn't come out. There was one very powerful lawsuit brought by

0: a woman who died, who was a pedestrian, who was literally killed by a runaway autopilot Tesla. One of the things that was discovered was that Tesla was effectively hiding evidence from them, which they were able to obtain with the help of a Russian hacker, which showed that Tesla knew very well how and why the car malfunctioned, but they weren't sharing it with investigators. As a result, there was a rather large judgment against Tesla, the first one. And I think, you know, going back to the campaign contributions, if I may, I think that this issue of fraud at, or alleged fraud at Tesla, is one of the investigations that he was facing when he hitched his wagon to Trump. And I strongly believe that one of the reasons he's flooding the political campaigns with so much money now is he wants to avoid investigations in the future.
1: This is a critical point, but I want to go back to your documentary, Musk, featuring rare interviews with people previously in Musk's inner circle, including Ashley St. Clair, the former conservative influencer, mother of one of Musk's kids. She says she was offered a non-disclosure agreement in exchange for financial support, but she chose not to sign it, saying she felt a moral obligation to speak publicly about her experience. Musk has disputed her account of a $40 million offer with $100,000 a month. This is a clip from Musk featuring Ashley St. Clair.
2: If you were to ask someone on the right what they think of Elon, he's a free speech god, and someone on the left, he's just someone who sends hateful tweets and he's lost his mind. Both are very comforting, but both are completely insufficient to the immense amount of power and influence he has.
1: And this is Ashley St. Clair from the trailer for Musk.
2: He had told me, I can't be president, but I can help Trump beat Biden. I say, I think we're going to win. And he said, I have 10,000 lasers in space. I knew that hours ago. What are his actual motivations? Do we even know this man at all?
1: So let's go to who spoke to you, Alex, and who wouldn't speak to you. I mean, Ashley St. Clair would not sign a non-disclosure agreement, and the fear of retribution that others had. And then go to your point that you're making about, I mean, it goes to Doge as well, taking out the very agencies and inspectors that would be investigating him if Democrats win.
0: That's right. So I think that, I mean, look, I talked to hundreds of people, or myself and my team talked to hundreds of people, many people off the record, some on background, but it was tremendously hard to get people to come on camera to speak. Over time, we were able to get some key people, Reid Hoffman, you know, who was part of the PayPal mafia, knew Musk early on, Justine Musk, his first wife, Ashley St. Clair, you showed, as well as a number of people involved in the origin of his companies. It took some doing, but I think there was a tremendous amount of fear that Musk would either sue them out of existence or would launch sort of vitriolic attacks on them on X, which has a kind of ramification, because once you start the rage loop on something like X, all sorts of crazy people come out of the woodwork, and the next thing you know, you're being doxxed or you're being chased. It can be a very scary thing. But some very courageous people were, you know, did come forward, and it was tremendously helpful in order to give dimension to this character. But I do want to, you know, a lot of people have gone to sort of the ideological underpinnings of Musk, and I think to some extent those are overdone. I think he's always behaved in a very pragmatic way. I mean, when he needed money from Barack Obama, he was, you know, liberal. But then when he, you know, in 2024, when he suddenly hitched his wagon to Trump, it seemed like, this is the guy I believe in. It's his ideas that are so important. Well, he was also facing a tremendous number of civil investigations into his companies for abrogating workers' rights, for pollution, for all sorts of other things, and a criminal investigation into possible fraud at Tesla. Now, once Trump is elected, Musk is put in charge of the Department of Government Efficiency, which really had nothing to do with waste, fraud, and abuse. Its two goals, as far as I'm concerned, were, one, to destroy the regulatory state. And he starts first with the agencies that are regulating him. And then the next thing I think that, you know, was a kind of key goal for Doge, for Musk, was the access of federal data, not only classified information, but also access on all of us, from our Social Security data, our Medicare data, so forth and so on. You know, the Doge boys, which we all remember as these callow kids from some of Musk's companies going into federal agencies and literally knowing nothing about them and cutting jobs here, cutting jobs there, a little bit like, you know, firing the pilot while he's flying the plane without any regard to, you know, how damaging or dangerous that might be. So you could say that they were reckless and what were they doing and it was crazy. But actually, there was an ulterior motive here. All these kids were very savvy about how to access IT and data at these federal agencies. They had what's called super admin status, which meant that they could see data across the silos that are normally put in place, either to protect our privacy or to protect classified information. And I'm told by heads of IT at those agencies that moving that data to SpaceX, for example, would have been as easy as a drag and drop, you know, taking a computer file and putting it into a folder. So that's a really terrifying idea. Now, I can't prove that that's what he did, but I strongly suspect it is.
1: Alex Gibney, we want to congratulate you on your film. Academy Award-winning director, his new documentary is Musk. We hope to do part two and post it online. Happy birthday to Miguel Noguera, and an early happy birthday to Juan Gonzalez. By the way, Steal the Story, Please, the documentary about Democracy Now! 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

searched with ease on the World Wide Web, many stories remained lost and secluded in the dark recesses of history. 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It is the archivists of the world that protect these stories and historians that tell them. Join me, Mark Pacey from the Wired Up Archive, each Monday at 9 as we look to the shelves of antiquity and turn the pages of times past. 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

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No, you're not. That boy in the back there, wake up and sit up straight. 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

0: you ever looked at a piece of art and thought, my kid could do that? 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

0: and we'll just leave it, okay? But I was just
1: trying.
0: Yep. 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

Welcome to the Weekly Hotwire. Farming has always been an innovative sector, but it's only in the past decade or so that the enormous potential of digital technology in agriculture has become clear. In this episode, I have a series of

0: interviews led by Stephen Jones, based in Europe. It is all about data sharing and how it works, the upsides, the policy framework, and the challenges. He met with Jurgen van Geet from the Flanders Institute for Agriculture, Fisheries and Food Research, or ILVO, to discuss ILVO's development of an innovative data sharing platform, Just Connect. But firstly, Stephen explores data sharing in relation to agriculture with two experts from the European Commission, Evangela Mormora, Director General of Agriculture and Rural Development, and Malte Katzenberger from the Communications and Technology Department of the European Commission, who provide their perspectives from a policymaking viewpoint on the growth of data sharing in agriculture and the development of not only a Europe-wide data sharing space, but a global one. Let's pick up with Stephen leading the interviews.
1: Let's start by talking to two experts from the European Commission. Joining me are Evangela Mormora from the Directorate General of Agriculture and Rural Development, DG Agri. Welcome, Evangelia.
2: It's great to be here and very excited for this discussion that we're going to have.
1: And from the Directorate General for Communications Networks, Content and Technology, Malte Beyer-Katzenberger. Welcome, Malte.
3: Thank you very much for having me.
1: Malte, first to you, what does data sharing mean in the context of agriculture?
3: Well, the meaning I give to it comes from the position I work on. Our team or our unit in the Commission has the mandate to booster the innovative economic effects of data sharing. So I look at it mainly from what efficiency gains can a farmer can make, what new products will come to the market when things are available in digital. And with big data and AI, we have now really for the past 10 years developed many new possibilities. So the question of data sharing is really at the individual level and at the collective level. So the farmer will share certain data with a precision farming tool to give him the specific advice for his farm. But then there's also a data sharing that has to precede this situation, because how does the advice tool actually know what to tell you? And for that also, farmers have to have shared beforehand data so that the pool can be established, analysis algorithms run over it. So that's the question here now. What is the farmer's interest? What is his sovereignty on the data in sharing? How much control does he or she have? And that's, I think, a really critical question. Actually, globally, as we hear it, it's a question in Australia, in the US, and in Europe.
1: Evangelia, tell us more about the European Commission's approach to developing and extending data sharing in agriculture.
2: Okay, so the European Commission has been trying really actively to promote data sharing in agriculture and digitalization in agriculture. We have, under the Common Agricultural Policy, really recognized digitalization and data sharing as very important for the farming sector. And for this reason, digitalization and data sharing has been recognized as an horizontal objective, something that can help farmers and also rural communities to take better decisions and also to achieve environmental, social, and economic objectives. What it is also very important for us is that data sharing can help farmers access new markets. It can also help them acquire new prices for their markets. For example, if a farmer applies environmentally friendly practices on the field and he or she has data that can, let's say, prove that, then he can share it with a certification body, and this way it can negotiate new prices for the product in the market.
1: Malte, when we talk about data, matters related to law and regulation are often not far away. And you've been helping to develop some model contracts in this respect. Tell us a bit more.
3: What we have tried to do with the recently adopted Data Act is to empower and give farmers sovereignty over data. So we have stipulated a very simple principle. If you own or you rent your tractor or any farming equipment, you ought to also receive a copy of the data if you wish it, and also give that data to someone else. So here we really empower the farmers and give them control. The Data Act also says if you now have this new tractor, the provider of the structure actually has to tell you what he will do with the data and make you sign an agreement. So you also stay empowered vis-a-vis the one who gave you the equipment that can collect data on your farm. I think that's a second very important element of empowerment.

0: And finally, we also have now fairness rules. So you can say, well, that's all nice and fine, but I don't actually own the equipment. I have a harvesting service that I just take for the harvesting season. I will not own the equipment. He will own the equipment. And here we have a data sharing fairness rule that says he can no longer use the data against your legitimate economic interests.
1: Evangelia, how does DG Agri go about working with the various stakeholders involved to develop data sharing and to find out what works well and what doesn't work so well?
2: The engagement with stakeholders, of course, very crucial to develop also data sharing solutions that are effective and that they also work for farmers. And of course, we're working very closely with other DGs like DG Connect, as Malte said, in monitoring what is happening with the Data Act or the new laws that are coming into place to try to understand how it is translated in the different specific farming scenarios. And farmers associations, cooperatives need to be involved in order to ensure that farmers' interests are actually taken into account when we develop this initiative. So we do engage with stakeholders. We're working with the Joint Research Center of the Commission right now, where we conduct a study. And one main aspect of the study is to understand what are the barriers in respect to data sharing by the farmers. Where are the issues? And looking into that to understand how we can work with them to remove this barrier. So I think this is very important in order to understand what is happening.
1: Evangelia, Malte, we're going to continue our conversation a little later in the program, but first it's time for our field report and to hear more about data sharing on the ground. For this episode, we visited the Flanders region of Belgium. I've come to the Flanders Research Institute for Agriculture, Fisheries and Food, known as ILVO, an independent scientific research institute attached to the Flemish Regional Administration. Its stated goal is to build knowledge that promotes sustainable farming and food systems, not only in Flanders, but across Europe and even worldwide. And one of the tools for building that knowledge is to facilitate data sharing. I met Jürgen van Keter, a director of ILVO in the Agri-Food Technology Department with responsibility for the Institute's work on data sharing.
3: ILVO is an organization with around 800 very motivated people. And we are on a mission to make agriculture, and by extension, actually the full agri-food chain, more sustainable. And for that, we work on everything what has to do with plant sciences, animal sciences, also social science is very important. But an important part is also everything what has to do with technology. And that is what our department and what we are doing. We're working as well on hardware. Think about drones, smart cameras, smart sensors, but also what has to do with everything what is fully digital, like data sharing and data sharing technology.
1: And it's the potential of the digital transition that is key to data sharing, making knowledge available more widely, more rapidly, and more reliably.
3: Actually, data sharing is not a new concept. We have done data sharing for many years. You can do data sharing by putting some interesting information on a paper, and I trust you, and I give you the data of my company. And a lot of farmers have been doing data sharing also in old-style USB sticks or on certain hardware to share it. What has become the next level now of data sharing is that we have technology that allows us to make this information available on a one-to-many system. So it means I publish the data, I put it, to keep it simple, in a cloud environment, and many people can get access to it. And we have designed technology to do this in a secure and trustworthy way, so you can decide who gets my data and who does not get my data.
1: ILVO is pioneering advances in data sharing through a platform called Just Connect. I asked Jürgen to give us an example of how it works.
3: Let's say that tomorrow a young entrepreneur designs a very smart application to advise the dairy farmer that you will be speaking to, and to give her perfect advice on how to feed her cows, how to treat her cows in such a way that on the one hand she fulfills all the sustainability demands that we are expecting from farm, but on the other hand still runs a good business and has economic profit. This app needs so much information from her. How much milk is she producing? How many costs do you have for the vets? What is the quality of your milk? All this information is with other companies that are working with this farmer. To feed this app, all this information

0: information need to flow into the app, and the developer of the app can do this on his own, and it will cost him a lot of time to get everything done, or he can connect to Just Connect. He can automatically take in the one very, very important piece. Yes, it can flow into the app, or I don't trust it anymore, and I stop it.
1: So, at a time when we're all concerned about our personal and professional data and where it goes, Just Connect allows the farmer to remain in control. But there's also a big upside when it comes to paperwork, as Jürgen explains.
0: First of all, I think it's not only Flemish agriculture who needs it, but the European and probably worldwide we need it. But specifically from the Flemish situation, data sharing has the possibility and the huge potential to reduce administrative burden. That is the big benefit that we see, that why farmers are engaging in it. Instead of having to put their data at several places, in several applications, several documents, data sharing and platforms like ours, Just Connect, allows them to have all this information being flowing automatically in an application. So instead of spending their Sunday afternoon at processing a pile of paper, it goes fully automatically and they save working time. And that's the most important.
1: But beyond simply saving a few hours at the computer after a hard day in the field, Ilvo is working to make Just Connect a platform that enables farmers to become more business savvy.
0: More and more farmers start to realize that the data allows them to accelerate in what we call entrepreneurship. They see that they can take ownership of their data, use the data to exploit it in their farm, to exploit it with other actors in the chain, and make better decisions and do data-driven farming. So it allows them to professionalize, to make their business more modernized and going down the way of becoming a modern entrepreneur. For sure, also very important is that everything what has nowadays to do with transparency and sustainability reporting, and actually that connects to the administrative burden. But you see that at least it puts an acceleration on it, because the food chain is asking for data on sustainability. They want to have this data all the way to the farmer, and data sharing gives a tool to farmers to give this data to their actors in the chain.
1: Farmers can be notoriously skeptical about opening up to new technology, information sharing, and initiatives from bodies like Ilvo. But key to the success of Just Connect has been securing the buy-in of umbrella organizations that work with farmers.
0: The farming organization have put their trust in Just Connect. They're also in the board, but they also promote us. It's so important that in evenings, when they give education to farmers, they say, look, this is Just Connect. It works like this, and we trust it. And I think the fact that Ilvo is taking this seriously and that we get the chance to fully support this is very important, because you have a kind of neutral player in the middle. Ilvo can work with the government, can work with the farmers, and can work with the business. And you have a kind of referee, which not all other platforms have, and that works very well to bring the whole data ecosystem together.
1: And indeed, Just Connect has become quite an impressive data ecosystem, but it's ambitious for growth.
0: We now have a little bit more than 3,000 farmers and something below 80 data sources. Of course, we want more. We are now below 20% of the farmers in Flanders. We are aiming to convince all farmers to work with us, and we want many more data sources. So we would like to have more businesses who come to us and say, okay, we saw this works, please come to us. Of course, I'm 100% sure some of our users who are not digital natives will say, make it more user-friendly. So that is also one that we would like to see improved. But if you would say, what do you want more? I would like to see more Just Connects in other countries, because we will not survive with just Flanders. And if there are Just Connects in many countries and we can find business models and technical ways to work together, and that's then what we call the agricultural data space, which the Europe is working very hard on, that would be very nice and would also be able to serve our international customers much better.
1: Evangelia and Malte are back with us. Malte, you heard those comments by Jürgen about the need for these data sharing models internationally. He mentioned the European agricultural data space. Tell us more about that.
2: It's a response, a European response to platform economy. It's a response to vertical integration by mega companies. And it aims actually to make sure that we can have data collaborations between small and mid-sized players who are not having this as a main business.

0: If you think how credit card payments are being made, or even phone calls, in the backbone of this, there is an agreement. So it doesn't matter in which shop you go with your credit card and which bank has issued your card, because it all works across banks. Same as phone calls work between providers for mobile phones. This networked thinking is very much behind the data spaces. So one thing is clear, a data space is not one single data repository where you have to fear that your data go out in the open and everyone can fish and take it from there. But it's a standard for private to private, peer to peer, as we say, data sharing.
1: Evangelia, tell us about the European agricultural data space from your perspective.
2: So what is it about? It's a framework that will allow to integrate data, infrastructures, will allow for a common governance and business models to facilitate the secure data sharing. I think what is important, as Malte said, is that most of the work will happen at the backstage. And then the farmers need to be sure that their interests are taken into account in all of these processes. So we're closely following this work. We're trying us also with the model contracts and other aspects to raise awareness what this data space is about and what farmers can benefit really from that. And I think what is really important is that we have the consensus, a broad consensus among stakeholders, so that farmers are feeling comfortable in participating in this data space.
1: How can better data sharing models make for better policy, both at a macro and micro level?
2: So of course at macro level, and if we think about policy making, if more data is shared, then policymakers have actually more accurate data, more comprehensive information. And this can inform policy decisions and help, of course, achieve agricultural objectives. For example, if we have more data at a policy level, then we can have more insights of what is the environmental impact of different agricultural practices that we have on the field. This can help us to develop more effective policies to reduce the environmental footprint of the agricultural sector. Now, if we look at field level, at micro level, and what farmers can benefit from, of course, data sharing, as Malte also said previously, all this data sharing can provide farmers with more accurate and relevant information for their field, for their own farming practices. This can help them make more informed decisions about how to manage their farms and, of course, improve their economic profitability, competitiveness, and sustainability.
1: Malte, back to you. We have a new Commissioner for Agriculture and Rural Development. In fact, we interviewed him on Food for Europe in his first week in the job and again in the previous episode from Berlin. So do you see data sharing taking on more prominence in the farming sector in the next 5 years or so?
0: I want to maybe add one facet that we haven't yet spoken about it. And it's actually also what the government provides in terms of data to farmers. And with the Open Data Directive and the list of high-value data sets, we're really pushing the public service, think of the weather services, to make available for free high-quality data. But as concerns now the new commission, I think everything that we now do is coming under the AI paradigm. For me, as someone who's been in this place for some time, that's not revolutionary new, because AI was around and big data was around, but we certainly need to constantly work on data governance in the broad societal sense. How are we putting, who is putting data together for the learning to happen? And the technologies evolve, but what doesn't go away, that we will work on this putting together of data, nudging people within the common European data space, but at the same time, make sure that the sovereignty over data use rests with the farmer.
1: Evangelia, a final word from you about how you see this aspect of agriculture evolving as the new European Commission settles in.
2: I would like just to refer to the strategic dialogue report on the future of agriculture that Food for Europe has already done two programs around it. And in this report, digitalization and data sharing has also a role, an important role, in order to leverage the use of technologies, the benefits of technologies for the competitiveness and the sustainability of the agricultural sector. So with the new commission,

0: mentioned digitalization and data sharing will be central. What we need really to make sure is that the data is shared with the consent of the farmer. The farmer needs to know with whom he or she shares the data and for which purpose. So I think the farmer needs to start being aware of the value of data that he holds.
1: Quite interesting technology, and it's always good to hear what is happening on the ag tech front in other parts of the world. Technology, science and automation are going to play, as we know, an increasingly important role in our farming future. And it's stories like these that keep us abreast of developments. 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

my fate from a dust. They keep the water willowy, so me voice won't get no rust. You won't not never see.

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0: This is Roger Erickson. I invite you to listen to my fantastic show called The Eclectic Hour. I feature a variety of music, from classical works by Beethoven to classic rock by the Beatles. 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